0: That was Wolfgang Amadeus Mozart's Serenade, Kreutzfeld 375 in his catalog. 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
1: This week on America 250, we'll meet Harry Burley, who taught Antonin Dvorak everything he knew about African-American music and sat by his side as he wrote the New World Symphony. 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
0: Now we have a French romantic piece by Benjamin Godard. He dedicated this, his second piano trio, to Edvard Grieg. Actually, it's his opus 72 in F major. Here is Trio Parnassus on WETA Classical.

Opus 72, the second piano trio of Benjamin Godard. We heard Trio Parnassus playing that music in F major on WETA Classical. I'm David Martosko. You and I have got each other till midnight tonight. Lots of great music to come, including Gustav Mahler's First Symphony in the 10 o'clock hour. Make sure you're with us for that. And in just a few minutes, Schubert's famous Trout Quintet. But right now, a Concerto Grosso by George Frideric Handel. This is Opus 3, No. 1 in B-flat major. Richard Egar is conducting the Academy of Ancient Music.

0: That's a Concerto Grosso by George Frideric Handel, his Opus 3, No. 1, B-flat major. We heard the Academy of Ancient Music on WETA 90.9 Washington and WGMS 89.1 Hagerstown.
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0: So Franz Schubert wrote a very interesting piano quintet when he was about 22 years old, and the fourth movement is a set of variations on a song he had written earlier called Die Forelle, which is the trout. And it's the song is, it's kind of an allegory. It warns young women about being caught by men who were fishing for them, basically. Schubert didn't always focus on that cautionary final verse about what it's really about, but you get the idea. So this piano quintet is interesting because of that trout song and also because of the instrumentation. Typically a piano quintet is a piano and a string quartet. Here you got two violins, a viola, and a cello. Schubert did this one for piano with violin, viola, cello, and double bass. So there's only one violin, but you got that extra bass oomph, that extra sort of raw power. And you'll hear those moments here. This is an ensemble called Domus, and they're playing for us the Trout, the piano quintet by Franz Schubert. It's an A major, Deutsche 667 in the Schubert catalog.

That was Franz Schubert's very famous Trout Quintet. We heard the ensemble Domus on WETA Classical. I'm David Martosko. I'm so glad we get to share great music tonight between now and midnight. Lots of great works of art coming to you on the radio. And coming up very soon, Bach, Alexander Glazunov, and then we'll hear Gustav Mahler's First Symphony in the 10 o'clock hour. It is 72 degrees right now in our nation's capital, going all the way down to 54. It's colder than it's been a lot of nights recently. Looking gorgeous tomorrow. Beautiful. 79, mostly sunny, no rain. Sunny and breezy. Saturday, 75. This is perfect, everybody. Sunday, 76. Monday, 77. Tuesday, 78. And maybe a little bit of shower at nighttime, but that's it. I mean, other than a few showers Tuesday night, we're looking at 70s and low 80s for the next 10 days. I told you if we just wait long enough, it will be worth the wait. Just wonderful stuff. Oh, frisbee weather, camping weather. It's about time, don't you think? Here's some Johann Sebastian Bach music. This is a concerto for oboe, violin, strings, and continuo in C minor. We're going to hear the Bavarian Radio Chamber Orchestra with Lisa Batiashvili on the violin and François Leleu on the oboe.

That concerto for oboe, violin, strings, and continuo was by Johann Sebastian Bach. No surprise. François Leleux was our oboist. The violinist was Lisa Batiashvili, and the Bavarian Radio Chamber Orchestra played for us on WETA Classical. Now a solemn overture, well, in the French anyway, Overture Solennelle by Alexander Glazunov. The Russian National Orchestra plays here under the baton of Mikhail Pletnev.

0: That was the Russian National Orchestra, led by Mikhail Pletnev, playing the overture Solennelle by Alexander Glazunov on WETA 90.9 Washington and WGMS 89.1 Hagerstown. I'm David Martosko. Thanks for joining us and making us part of your appointment listening.
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0: It's time. Gustav Mahler's First Symphony, The Titan. Yes, we promised, and here we're going to deliver that piece to you. This is going to take all of the 10 o'clock hour, so I will meet you back here in about 58 minutes or so. We get Bernhard Haitink conducting the Chicago Symphony Orchestra in this performance. Here is the D major Titan Symphony, Symphony No. 1 by Gustav Mahler.

0: Gustav Mahler eventually took the title Titan off of his first symphony. He didn't want people to think it was a literal retelling of a novel called Titan. It was a coming-of-age novel that everybody was familiar with at the time by a German romantic author named John Paul. And Mahler used a lot of the ideas in this novel to inform him programmatically in what the symphony was about, but eventually he took the nickname off. He thought it gave audiences the wrong impression that it was a literal retelling of the novel. But there's a lot happening there. That's a big piece of music, Gustav Mahler's First Symphony. We heard the Chicago Symphony Orchestra led by Bernard Haitink on WETA 90.9 Washington and WGMS 89.1 Hagerstown. I'm David Martosco. Very happy to be sharing great works with art of art with you on the radio until midnight. Stay tuned.
1: 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When Mount Vernon first emerged as a destination for visitors, George Washington himself was still in residence. By the mid-19th century, though, the mansion was on the brink of collapse, and the Mount Vernon Ladies Association stepped in to save it, establishing a model for preserving historic sites nationwide. 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
0: Great performance of Robert Schumann's Piano Concerto. It's coming up soon. Right now, a violin concerto, the fourth of them by Joseph Haydn. This is in G major, and we'll hear the violinist Federico Guglielmo playing and conducting an ensemble called L'Arte dell'Arco, which means the art of the bow.

quick way to end a violin concerto, the fourth violin concerto by Joseph Haydn. That was in G major, and we heard Federico Guglielmo playing and conducting L'Arte dell'Arco. It's the ensemble whose name means the art of the bow. I'm David Martasco. I've got time for a few more selections. We'll hear something by Silvius Leopold Weiss right after the piano concerto by Robert Schumann, which will dominate most of this hour, which is a good thing. Great piece of music, isn't it? It's 68 degrees in our nation's capital right now. Going down to 54 tonight, 79 and gorgeous tomorrow. And the days that follow, 75, 76, 77, 78, 70. It just goes on from there. Isn't it glorious? Oh, all in good time. Here is the piano concerto by Robert Schumann now. It's in A minor. This is his opus 54. The Orchestra of Opera North is playing here. That's the one in the United Kingdom, not the one in New Hampshire. Howard Shelley is conducting from the keyboard. Here is Schumann's piano concerto in A minor.

Howard Shelley played and conducted the Orchestra of Opera North in that performance of the Piano Concerto by Robert Schumann. His Opus 54 concerto was in A minor, and we heard it on WETA Classical. I'm David Martosko. I've got time for one more selection. It's a lute sonata in B-flat major. I know. Everybody loves a good lute sonata. This is just the introduction, though. It's 6 minutes of music. Bernard Hofstadter is playing for us, and it's music of Silvius Leopold Weiss.

0: Music of Silvius Leopold Weiss to end our time together this evening on WETA Classical. That was the introduction to a sonata in B-flat major played for us by Bernhard Hofstetter. Gotta get the umlaut there. Just right. I'm David Martosko. What a pleasure it is to do this with you when I get to do it. I just absolutely love it. I won't see you tomorrow night, but I'll see you on Saturday night and Sunday night. Have a wonderful weekend, everybody. We're going to fill it with wonderful music. And then you and I will meet again right here very, very soon. Have a great night.
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2: And I'm Bill Bukowski, and I'm really glad you are here. It's nice to have some company when I'm enjoying some good music, and I hope you are too. Thank you so much for staying with us as Music Through the Night goes on, with Edvard Grieg's Piano Concerto in this hour, Santiago Rodriguez, one of the great recorded performances of that work, coming up. We've got Symphonies 2 from Wolfgang Amadeus Mozart and Antonin Dvorak, early symphonies from both composers. And this symphony from his later years, Carl Philipp Emanuel Bach, the years where he was working in Hamburg, enjoying himself immensely. Here's the Symphony No. 6 in E major with the CPE Bach Chamber Orchestra.

One of the so-called Hamburg symphonies of Carl Philipp Emanuel Bach, the Symphony No. 6 in E major, with Hartmut Henschen leading the CPE Bach Chamber Orchestra, WETA. Classical, with music up next from Edvard Grieg, with pianist Santiago Rodriguez, and the Sophia Philharmonic, directed by Emil Tabakhoff. We'll hear the Piano Concerto in A minor by Edvard Grieg, WETA Classical.

The Piano Concerto in A Minor by Edvard Grieg, with Santiago Rodriguez performing with the Sofia Philharmonic, conducted by Emil Tabakov, WETA Classical.

Solo Piano Music by Frédéric Chopin coming up. A couple of early symphonies from two composers. First, from Wolfgang Amadeus Mozart, the Symphony No. 30 in D with the Prague Chamber Orchestra under Sir Charles Mackerras.

0: Quiet ending to the Symphony No. 30 in D major by Wolfgang Amadeus Mozart in a performance by the Prague Chamber Orchestra, conducted by Sir Charles McCarris on WETA Classical.
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The Waltz No. 2 in C-sharp minor, Opus 64, by Frédéric Chopin, performed by Maria João Pires, WETA Classical. Bill Bukowski here. If you listen to the 9 symphonies of Antonín Dvořák in order, you pick up a couple of things. One is his wonderful self-confidence, and two, it's like he had all the materials in place and was starting to refine them. Here's the Symphony No. 4 in D minor with the Czech Philharmonic, led by Libor Pešek.

Antonín Dvořák's Fourth Symphony, one of two symphonies he composed in the key of D minor, the other one being the more famous Seventh. But that one is rather nice, actually. The Czech Philharmonic was led by Libor Pešek on the early hours of this Friday at WETA Classical. Music of George Frideric Handel with Trevor Pinnock and the English Concert, the Concerto Grosso No. 2 in B-flat from Handel's Opus 3.

0: From George Friedrich Handel's Opus 3, Collection of Six Concertos, that was the Concerto Grosso No. 2 in B-flat major, played for us today by the English Concerts, conducted by Trevor Pinnock.
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The mazurka from the opera Ivan Susanin by Mikhail Glinka with the USSR Symphony Orchestra led by Yevgeny Svetlanov. I'm Bill Bukowski, happy to have your company tonight for the music on WETA Classical. A standout symphony from Haydn's London years is the one that has a real attention getter. It's the Drum Roll Symphony No. 103. The orchestra of the 18th century is led by Franz Brueken.

music of Franz Joseph Haydn on WETA Classical. In his symphonies, he frequently used different tricks and techniques, an emphasis on tricks, to get his audience's attention and to keep it. That's one example there, the Drum Roll Symphony No. 103 in E-flat. Franz Brueken led the orchestra of the 18th century. Up next on WETA Classical, ballet scenes from Il Trovatore, the opera by Giuseppe Verdi.

0: Ballet music from the opera Il Trovatore by Giuseppe Verdi, WETA Classical. Jose Serrabrier led the Bournemouth Symphony Orchestra. Coming up in the next hour, more musical scenes from an opera by Nikolai Rimsky-Korsakov.
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A Concerto Grosso in F Major by Johann David Heineken with Musica Antiqua of Cologne, conducted by Reinhard Gerbel. WETA Classical. I'm Bill Bukowski, and there's music from Heineken's contemporary Johann Sebastian Bach coming up later in this hour. And from Nikolai Rimsky-Korsakov's opera, The Magical Tale of the Tsar Saltan, we'll hear the Concert Suite with Daniel Barenboim leading the Chicago Symphony Orchestra.

The orchestral suite from the opera The Tale of the Tsar Saltan by Nikolai Rimsky-Korsakov in a performance by the Chicago Symphony Orchestra led by Daniel Barenboim. Coming up, Vladimir Ashkenazy and the Philharmonia Orchestra in a concerto by Mozart. And from Johann Sebastian Bach's collected keyboard works, the Partita No. 6 in E minor in a performance by Pyotr Andrzejewski.

0: Pyotr Andrzejewski, one of the great Bach interpreters of our time, in the Partita No. 6 in E minor by J.S. Bach on WETA Classical. Vladimir Ashkenazy plays Mozart with London's Philharmonia coming up.
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A romance from American composer Arthur Foote, the Romanza from three character pieces for violin and piano, Kevin Lawrence playing the violin, Eric Larson piano. Bill Bukowski here, welcome and good morning. Thank you for joining me for the music on WETA Classical. Vladimir Ashkenazi, soloist and conductor here with London's Philharmonia Orchestra, Wolfgang Amadeus Mozart's Piano Concerto No. 17 in G major.

The Piano Concerto No. 17 in G Major by Wolfgang Amadeus Mozart, with Vladimir Ashkenazy playing the piano and directing the Philharmonia Orchestra. Music of Jean Sibelius, Frédéric Chopin, and a Haydn surprise all on the way. One of Haydn's contemporaries was a symphonic composer named Luigi Boccherini. Here's the Symphony No. 3, Opus 12 in C Major, with Cantilena led by Adrian Shepherd.

0: Adrian Shepherd led Cantilena in a symphony in C major by Luigi Boccherini on WETA Classical. Coming up, music of Haydn, a symphony with the Concertgebouw Orchestra of Amsterdam.
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The March from the Corelia Suite by Jean Sibelius, the third of the three pieces that make up what remains of that suite by Sibelius. Sir Neville Mariner led the Academy of St. Martin in the Fields. And you're listening to WETA Classical. I'm Bill Bukowski, and I bid you good morning with Haydn's Surprise Symphony, a concerto by Vivaldi, music of Frédéric Chopin, Andrei Gavrilov, to perform the Ballade No. 3 in A-flat major.

The Ballade No. 3 in A flat by Frédéric Chopin, as played by Andrei Gavrilov on WETA Classical. One of the great Haydn conductors of the 20th century was the Englishman Sir Colin Davis, who recorded Haydn's London Symphonies with the Concertgebouw Orchestra of Amsterdam. Let's go back to those recordings as we hear Haydn's Surprise Symphony, the Symphony No. 94 in G major, WETA Classical.

The Surprise Symphony from a composer always full of surprises, Franz Joseph Haydn, the Symphony No. 94 in G major. Sir Colin Davis led the Concertgebouw Orchestra of Amsterdam. Bill Bukowski, glad to be with you on this Friday morning. More music coming up, Classical Sunrise 2. Linda Carducci will be with you in just a bit. In the meantime, a concerto in G minor for violin and strings by Antonio Vivaldi with Giuliano Carmignola, Andrea Marcone, and the Venice Baroque Orchestra.

0: A concerto in G minor for violin and strings by Antonio Vivaldi with violinist Giuliano Carmignola, and the Venice Baroque Orchestra conducted by Andrea Marcone, WETA Classical.
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Well, good morning. It's now sunrise in Washington, D.C. on this very pretty early Friday morning. Today is May 29th. In Washington, D.C. now it is sunrise, and it's something that we like to celebrate every day with a different piece of music. Today it's from the Baroque era, keyboard music that Bach originally wrote for harpsichord, but we'll hear a piano version of this very charming prelude, the first movement of the English Suite No. 2 of Johann Sebastian Bach. Some keyboard music from the Baroque era for today's classical sunrise.

keyboard music from the Baroque era to greet the morning sun today on WETA Classical with our Classical Sunrise feature. Today, that was the work of Johann Sebastian Bach, and it stems from his English Suite number 2. We heard the first movement, which is a prelude. His English suites for keyboard open with an opening movement like a prelude and then go into some dance movements. We heard the prelude there performed by Sir Andras Schiff, a little cheerful music by Johann Sebastian Bach for our Classical Sunrise, and we hope you'll join us each weekday morning when we celebrate the arrival of the sun with a different piece of music timed for the arrival of the sun, which is now during the 6 o'clock hour, just before the 6 o'clock hour. And eventually that will move back. But we appreciate your starting your morning so early with us and this Classical Sunrise feature. In Washington, D.C., now we have fair skies. It's about 60 degrees, getting to a high of 80 today. Lots of sunshine and sunshine as we go into the weekend, too. Good morning, I'm Linda Carducci. Now at 5:53, we hear this work of Berlioz from the 19th century, the Rondo from his third violin concerto, featuring the violinist Philippe Quint.

the music of the composer Berio from the 19th century, and the third movement from his third violin concerto that feature Philippe Quint playing the violin, the Slovak State Philharmonic, Kirk Trevor conducting. This is WETA 90.9 Washington and WGMS 89.1 Hagerstown. Good morning. Fair skies now in Washington, D.C. that will usher in a nice day and a nice weekend. It's now 60 in Washington, D.C. We'll have a high of 80 degrees today. Lots of sunshine. Sunshine tomorrow, too, in the 70s. And hello, I'm Linda Carducci. Starting the 6 o'clock hour with the work of Beethoven now, and the third movement of his third violin, that is the first movement of his third piano concerto, a performance with the Frankfurt Radio Symphony Orchestra. Faisal Sai will play the piano. The work of Ludwig van Beethoven from Piano Concerto No. 3.

0: the work of Beethoven to start our 6 o'clock hour on WETA Classical with the first movement of Piano Concerto No. 3, Opus 37, a performance with the pianist Fazil Say and the Frankfurt Radio Symphony Orchestra, Maestro Nozeta, conducting the work of Beethoven. Good morning, now 6:17.
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0: Well, whether you are commuting in or commuting home, we do appreciate your being there and hope that the music makes the commute a little more pleasurable for you. Hello and good morning. To the work of Albinoni now, we'll hear Hannes Leuben playing the trumpet in this work of Albinoni from the Baroque era, his trumpet concerto in B-flat on WETA Classical.

from the Baroque era. That's the music of Tommaso Albinoni on WETA Classical. This morning we heard his trumpet concerto in B-flat major as performed by Hannes Leuben and the English Chamber Orchestra. So nice to have you with us. It's turning out to be a real pretty Friday. Lots of sunshine, dry conditions, and we're looking forward to a weekend that is very similar. So it should be a nice weekend too, a nice day to enjoy wonderful classical music that you make possible with your support. Thank you. To Brahms we go now, and to his third symphony. Brahms wrote four symphonies in total, but we'll hear the first movement now of his symphony number 3. Marek Janowski will lead the Pittsburgh Symphony Orchestra.

0: It's the opening movement of the Symphony No. 3 of Johannes Brahms, WETA Classical. That was a work that was composed in somewhat of a peaceful setting, as we hear a bit in that first movement. Yeah, Brahms went on to write 4 symphonies in his lifetime. That was a performance of the Pittsburgh Symphony Orchestra, Marek Janowski conducting. 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
0: Good morning. Now at 6:40 on this Friday morning, to the American composer George Whitefield Chadwick. He lived from 1854 to 1931. He was a group of New England composers that comprised John Knowles Payne and Amy Beach, Edward McDowell, Arthur Foote, some of those other greats, American composers. We'll hear now from the work of George Whitefield Chadwick, the fourth movement of his Symphony No. 2, with Julius Hedgie, who will lead the Albany Symphony Orchestra.

Music by the American composer George Whitefield Chadwick, and the fourth movement of his Symphony No. 2, Opus 21, with Julius Hedrey leading the Albany Symphony Orchestra. George Whitefield Chadwick had an interesting career. He was American, born in 1854 in Massachusetts, lived until 1931. As I mentioned, he was part of that group of composers around that time in America, in New England, along with John Knowles Payne and Amy Beach, Edward McDowell, Arthur Foote, a few others too. He studied in Germany, so his style may show a slight influence of the German Romantic era. He then returned to Boston, and he became involved with the New England Conservatory of Music. And he had some very interesting students at the time too, some who have gone on to great careers, including Florence Price and others. The work of George Whitefield Chadwick on WETA Classical. Well, now we continue with symphonic music to hear the fourth movement of the Symphony No. 6 by Johann Wilhelm Wilms from the Romantic era. Here's a performance by the Concerto of Cologne.

And that is the fourth movement of the Symphony No. 6 by Johann Wilhelm Wilms on WETA Classical with Bernhard Erhardt leading the Concerto of Cologne. Hope you're enjoying the music today. It's a beautiful day, Friday, May 29th, real nice day in Washington, D.C. We finally have clear skies after all of the rain, and we'll have a few days of pure sunshine starting with today. Well, now at 6:57, we hear something for cello and piano that was written by the cellist and composer David Popper. His Gnomon Tanz, his Dance of the Gnomes, and it's from his larger collection of forest scenes for cello and piano. The work of David Popper is performed by the cellist Wendy Warner.

That was written by David Popper. He was a cellist and a composer during the 19th century. And what we heard was his Gnomentanzer, the gnome's dance. It's from his collection of forest scenes for cello and piano. That was performed by Wendy Warner, cellist. Eileen Buck was the pianist on WETA 90.9 Washington and WGMS 89.1 Hagerstown. Welcome and good morning. Beautiful Friday now, May 29th in Washington, just about 60 degrees. We'll have a high temperature of 80 degrees today and clear skies starting today, and it looks like through the next few days, and a beautiful weekend too, as we start this hour with music from the Baroque era. Bach, Johann Sebastian Bach, his first Brandenburg Concerto, performed by the Leipzig Gewandhaus Orchestra.

0: That's the work of Johann Sebastian Bach on WETA Classical. And in Brandenburg Concerto No. 1, as performed by the Leipzig Gewandhaus Orchestra, Ricardo Chailly conducting. 7:20 now on this Friday. It's the 29th of May. Good morning.
1: This month's WETA Arts program highlights the sweeping renovation at George Washington's Mount Vernon, the latest chapter in its preservation history. When Mount Vernon first emerged as a destination for visitors, George Washington himself was still in residence. By the mid-19th century, though, the mansion was on the brink of collapse, and the Mount Vernon Ladies Association stepped in to save it, establishing a model for preserving historic sites nationwide. Watch WETA Arts on WETA Plus.
0: To the work of Sergei Rachmaninoff now and his Symphony No. 2. We'll hear the fourth movement when it was premiered. Rachmaninoff himself was the conductor, but in this case, we will hear the conductor Vladimir Ashkenazy with the Royal Concertgebouw Orchestra in the fourth movement of Symphony No. 2 of Sergei Rachmaninoff.

That's the work of Sergei Rachmaninoff, and the finale, this fourth movement of his Symphony No. 2, a grand work of Sergei Rachmaninoff. We heard in that performance the Royal Concertgebouw Orchestra, Vladimir Ashkenazy conducting on WETA Classical. Good morning. I'm Linda Carducci. The Heifetz series at Mary Baldwin University will be starting up toward the end of June. And if you'd like information about that, a festival of concerts for a few weeks, you can get more information about that at HeifetzInstitute.org. We're returning to the Baroque era down here to work for a trumpet by Torelli. St. James Baroque players play this trumpet concerto in D. Giuseppe Torelli.

0: The trumpet concerto was written by Giuseppe Turrelli and performed by the St. James Baroque Players on this very pretty Friday morning. It's May 29th. Oh boy, we have right now 58 degrees. We're getting to a high of just about 80 and sunshine. So we are looking forward to a string of sunny days after so much rain. Sunshine today, and it looks like straight through the weekend, pretty days, temperatures mid-70s or so. And we'll have our sunset this evening at 8:26. Good morning. Thanks for joining us today to share this music on this Friday. It's May the 29th.
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0: 7:42, and next hour we can test our musical knowledge with the Identify the Composer Challenge. Now, though, we'll hear a little chamber music of Felix Mendelssohn.

The Claremont Trio played that work of Felix Mendelssohn. That was the first movement of his first piano trio, Opus 49, on WETA Classical. Christoph Willibald Gluck wrote a number of opera, very important opera during the 18th century. We'll have opera this Saturday, live from the Metropolitan Opera New York, and it will close out the live broadcast season. It's a contemporary opera by Gabriella Lena Frank. And it's a fantastical story, but it's based on two historical characters, the painters from Mexico, Frida Kahlo and Diego Rivera. Very interesting story woven about them in this opera. Tomorrow, you'll hear at 1 o'clock on WETA Classical. So we were speaking of Gluck now. What we'll hear now is a Sinfonia and March from music that he wrote for Alessandro, the ballet. The music of Gluck is performed by Musica Antiqua of Cologne.

Music from the ballet Alessandro. There was music written by Gluck, and what we heard from that was Sinfonia and March that he wrote for the ballet, as performed by Musica Antiqua of Cologne on WETA Classical. And now, 7:50, just about 7:57, we hear the work of Dvorak, an Allegretto Grazioso, somewhat of a even pace, but with grace. It's the third movement of his Symphony No. 8, Opus 88, and a performance by the London Symphony Orchestra in this work of Dvorak.

The London Symphony Orchestra, its fond quartet conducting the work of Dvorak. That was the third movement of Dvorak's Symphony No. 8, Opus 88. On WETA 90.9 Washington, WGMS 89.1 Hagerstown, and W205BL 88.9 Frederick. Washington, D.C. now we're holding steady at about 60 degrees or so, but getting to a high temperature of 80 degrees. It just changed to 64 degrees now, but we still are expecting a high of 80 degrees today. Lots of sunshine today and through the weekend. Hello, good morning. I'm Linda Carducci. As we start this hour with Mozart, a divertimento is traditionally a light work, and usually for small orchestra. Mozart wrote a couple of them. We'll hear now his divertimento K205, performed by the Academy of St. Martin in the Fields.

0: That's a divertimento that was written by Wolfgang Amadeus Mozart, K205, performed by the Academy of St. Martin in the Fields this Friday morning on WETA Classical. On our blog called Classical Score, you can find my article that reviews some of the treasures that are on display at the Morgan Library and Museum in New York City of Mozart and his family. They have a special exhibit there called the Mozart Foundation of Salzburg Treasures, some things brought over from Salzburg for the first time to the United States. And that exhibit will be going on at the Morgan through the end of this month. But my article on the blog is available at Classical Score for WETA.
1: This week on America 250, we'll meet Harry Burley, who taught Antonin Dvorak everything he knew about African-American music and sat by his side as he wrote the New World Symphony. We'll also drop in on the 1893 World Columbian Exposition in Chicago and meet the King of Ragtime, Wednesday afternoon at 2 on WETA Virtuoso.
0: Well, let's test our musical knowledge now. It's time for the Identify the Composer Challenge. Do you know who wrote this next work? And the clue I will give you is that he was primarily a pianist. He wrote primarily for piano. Who is this composer?

On WETA Classical, we present that today for our Identify the Composer Challenge. Mystery Composer, do you know who wrote that work? It was a fantasy on Polish airs by Frédéric Chopin and performed by Jan Leszewski, the pianist, with the NDR Elbe Philharmonic Orchestra. Krzysztof Rybanski led the work of Frédéric Chopin, our Mystery Composer on WETA Classical. Today is Friday, May 20th, NDR Elbe Philharmonic Orchestra. Krzysztof Rybanski led the work of Frédéric Chopin,

0: Yuli Taraski was the cellist. Joining him was Imuzici di Montreal in the third movement of the Cello Concerto in D Major by Luigi Boccherini, music from the 18th century on WETA Classical. We're getting up to a high temperature today of 80 expected. Tomorrow and Sunday, about 75 degrees, but clear through, we'll have lots of sunshine. It's now 64 in Washington, D.C.
1: On the next Front Row Washington, it's two standout performances from last year at the Barnes and Wolf Trap. We'll hear French composers played by married piano duo Lucille Chung and Alessio Bax, including the not-often-heard two-piano version of Ravel's La Valse. Plus, with Wu Han leading at the piano, the Chamber Music Society of Lincoln Center performs the Trout Quintet by Franz Schubert. I'm John Banther. 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
0: This next work was written by Ernst von Dagnani when he was a young man. It was in 1895. Johannes Brahms, of course, who was a little older at that point, heard the work and exclaimed, "I could not have written it better myself." We'll hear now the first movement of that piano quintet of the young Ernst von Dagnani, performed by the Takacs String Quartet. And joining them is the pianist Sir Andras Schiff.

And that was written by the young Ernst von Nagy. He was a young man, showed it to Johannes Brahms, who was dutifully pleased and admired this particular piano quintet number one by Ernst von Nagy. We heard the first movement of that quintet with the Takash String Quartet, and Sir Andras Schiff was the pianist on WETA Classical. To Tchaikovsky we go now, to his great opera, Eugene Onegin. He put two wonderful dance segments in it. One of those is the waltz that we'll hear right now with the Royal Opera House Orchestra in this work of Tchaikovsky.

That's the waltz from Eugene Onegin, the wonderful opera that was written by Tchaikovsky, performed there by the Royal Opera House Orchestra with Sir Colin Davis conducting on WETA Classical. Speaking of opera, tomorrow, live from the Metropolitan Opera, is the contemporary work by Gabriella Lena Frank called Ultimo Sueño de Frida e Diego. And it's a fantastical take on the lives of Frida Kahlo and Diego Rivera. And that will close out the Met season of live broadcasts tomorrow. You can get more information about that online at WETAClassical.org. This is WETA 90.9 Washington, WGMS 89.1 Hagerstown. We're getting just a little bit warmer every hour, 64 degrees now in Washington. We're expecting a high of 80 today, sunshine. Sunshine continuing through the weekend. Temperatures each day about 75 or so. Hello and good morning. I'm Linda Carducci. To Franz Josef Haydn we go to start this 9 o'clock hour. His first violin concerto was written specifically for a violinist of the day, Luigi Tomasini, who went on to become the concertmaster of Franz Josef Haydn's orchestra that he managed at the Esterházy estate. We'll hear it now in a performance with Simon Standage, the violinist, and the English concert in the first violin concerto of Josef Haydn.

0: That's the first violin concerto written by Franz Joseph Haydn. Simon Standish was the violinist. Joining him was the English concert. Trevor Pinnock conducting, starting the 9 o'clock hour now on WETA Classical. Good morning. Welcome.
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0: Ludwig van Beethoven composed his Piano Concerto No. 2 as a way to show himself to Vienna as a piano virtuoso, also, of course, as a composer. We'll hear it now in a performance with Marta Argerich, the pianist, and the Mahler Chamber Orchestra in the Piano Concerto No. 2 by Ludwig van Beethoven.

0: Piano Concerto No. 2 by Ludwig van Beethoven. That was a performance with Claudio Baura leading the Mahler Chamber Orchestra. Pianist Marta Argerich on WETA Classical.
1: I'm Deborah Lou Harder for The Met. 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It stars Isabel Leonard, Carlos Alvarez, Gabriela Reyes, and Niels Vanderer, conducted by Yannick Nézet-Séguin. That's Saturday, live on the Robert K. Johnson Foundation Metropolitan Opera International Radio Network.
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0: And that will end the live broadcast season of the Metropolitan Opera for this year until it picks up again next year. What we'll have in early June will be 2 weeks of recorded performances from the Wolf Traps opera at the Barns. If you'd like more information about that, it's on our website at WETAClassical.org. We have a block on the homepage called Opera. Well, now to flute. We'll hear a small concerto. This is a concertino, and it was written by Cécile Chaminade. Manuel Wiesler will play the flute, and she's joined by the Helsingborg Symphony Orchestra.

0: That's simply known as a concertino, and it's for flute and orchestra, written by Cécile Chaminade, French composer. Manuel Wiesler, in that performance, played the flute, and she was joined by the Helsingborg Symphony Orchestra. It's now 9:57. As we head into the weekend, we're looking for some beautiful weather today, starting today, too. And Bill Bukowski will be in a moment. He'll have updated weather for you throughout the day, and, of course, wonderful music, so I hope you'll stick around with him. I'm Linda Carducci. Thanks for being a morning companion. We'll do it again on Monday morning at our classical sunrise now before the 6 o'clock hour. Enjoy your weekend.
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2: Celebrating this month in local history. I'm Matthew Dayton. In my experience researching the historical origins of many of classical music's most famous and inspiring orchestral works, I'm often surprised how frequently the occasion for a great 18th or 19th century piece of music turned out to have been associated with a war. At least a couple of Beethoven's and Tchaikovsky's most beloved orchestral works, for instance, were connected to big international wars of their time in some way, either by subject matter or by the premier performance being benefit concerts for veterans of a recent war. But I guess music is one of many ways that the most noble and beautiful parts of the human spirit have always responded to catastrophes in history, and this month in our local history, we celebrate another legacy of beneficence responding to tragedy. Throughout the American Civil War, Clara Barton worked tirelessly to nurse and comfort wounded soldiers, famously going out onto the actual battlefields to do so. Those soldiers knew her as the angel of the battlefield. Barton continued her advocacy for war veterans for decades afterwards, and on May 22, 1881, Barton founded the American chapter of the Red Cross. You can read the full story of Clara Barton, namesake of the parkway next to her Glen Echo home, on Boundary Stones, WETA's website for local history. Go online to weta.org/boundarystones.
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Classical music for this sunshiny day, a Friday. Bill Bukowski here. Thank you so much for being with me with selections a little later on from Brahms, the Piano Concerto No. 2. We've also got a work for violin, cello, and orchestra by Camille Saint-Saëns called The Muse and the Poet. And a look at our weekend weather forecast, too, which is promising sunny days, but slightly cooler temperatures, but a nice weekend overall. Sunshine today, a high of 79. Tonight, clear, low 61. Tomorrow, sunny and a little cooler, a high of 73. 75 for a high Sunday, 79 Monday, and a warm-up beginning next week. 71 degrees with music of Maurice Ravel with the Cincinnati Symphony Orchestra. Paavo Järvi conducting the Suite No. 2 from the ballet Daphnis and Chloe. WETA Classical.

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Music inspired by the visionary poetry of Walt Whitman. This weekend on Choral Showcase with settings from American composers Nico Muhly and Mason Bates, the cantata Children of Adam. Sea Drift by Frederick Delius and Toward the Unknown Region by Ray Vaughan Williams. America 250, A Classical Portrait, celebrates Walt Whitman on Choral Showcase. I'm Bill Bukowski. Please join me Sunday evening at 9 on WETA Classical. Music for flutes, with Andras Adorjan playing the flute and Hans Stadelmeier leading the Munich Chamber Orchestra, the Flute Concerto No. 4 in D major by Franz Danzi.

0: Music of Camille Saint-Saëns, a very fascinating work for violin, cello, and orchestra. He called The Muse and the Poet. Solomia Ivakiv was the violinist, and Sophie Shao played the cello. Volodymyr Serenko led the National Symphony Orchestra of Ukraine. Music for Winds, Piano and Orchestra, String Quintet, and more, all coming up on WETA 90.9 Washington, WGMS 89.1 Hagerstown. Sunshine today with a high of 79 and clear skies tonight, low 61. Sunny skies Saturday and Sunday, highs both days around 74, overnight lows around 53. Sunny skies, 72 degrees.
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Piano and orchestra music with Horacio Gutierrez at the keyboard and Andre Previn conducting the Royal Philharmonic Orchestra. The Piano Concerto No. 2 in B-flat by Johannes Brahms.

from Johannes Brahms, the Piano Concerto No. 2 in B-flat major. Horacio Gutierrez was the soloist, and the Royal Philharmonic Orchestra was conducted by Andre Previn. WETA Classical, music from Brahms' friend, Clara Wieck Schumann, the Scherzo No. 2, played by Isita Connie Mason.

0: The Scherzo number 2 by Clara Wieck Schumann, played by Isa Takani Mason, WETA 90.9 Washington, WGMS 89.1 Hagerstown. 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I'm Bill Bukowski with performances and music by Mendelssohn, Mozart, and Fauré still to come.
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0: National Weather Service says bright sunshine today, highs around 79 degrees, not quite as windy as yesterday. Clear tonight, low 61, sunny, and a little cooler tomorrow with a high of 73. Sunshine Sunday, high 75. The sunny skies will remain with us through at least the middle of next week, with temperatures starting to rise up into the 80s. Sunshine in 74, Mozart for strings with the Orlando String Quartets, violist Nobuko Imai getting together for Wolfgang Amadeus Mozart's String Quintet No. 3 in C major.

0: A Pavane by Gabriel Fauré with the City of London Sinfonia, conducted by Richard Hickox on WETA Classical. 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
0: I'm Bill Bukowski. Thank you for joining me for the music today on WETA 90.9 Washington, WGMS 89.1 Hagerstown, and W205BL 88.9 Frederick. With music this afternoon from Felix and Fanny Mendelssohn, beginning with Felix Mendelssohn, Symphony No. 3 in A minor, the Scottish Symphony, with the Chicago Symphony Orchestra, directed by Sir George Schulte.

0: The Scottish Symphony of Felix Mendelssohn, that's the Symphony No. 3 in A minor. Sir George Schulte led the Chicago Symphony Orchestra, WETA Classical. Coming up in just a little bit, music from the other Mendelssohn, Fanny Mendelssohn Hensel, a string quartet, keyboard music by Bach and Schubert too. 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
1: On the next Front Row Washington, it's two standout performances from last year at the Barnes at Wolf Trap. We'll hear French composers played by married piano duo Lucille Chung and Alessio Bax, including the not-often-heard two-piano version of Ravel's La Valse. 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I'm John Banther. 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
0: National Weather Service says you can expect clear skies over the weekend. Bright sunshine, a high of 79 today, clear tonight, low 61. Sunny skies tomorrow, a little cooler, a high of 72, low 52 Saturday night, and for Sunday, sunny, high 76. Sunshine, 74 degrees. Sir Andras Schiff and the music of Johann Sebastian Bach. We'll hear the Partita No. 2 in C minor.

Keyboard music from the master, Johann Sebastian Bach, the Partita No. 2 in C minor with Sarandras Schiff at the keyboard. A little later on, music of Franz Schubert with Leon Fleischer, Rachmaninoff with Vladimir Ashkenazy, and that's just the piano works we'll be hearing on this Friday afternoon at WETA 90.9 Washington and WGMS 89.1 Hagerstown. Bill Bukowski keeping you company with music now from the other Mendelssohn, Fanny Mendelssohn Hensel, her string quartet in E flat major, performed by the Nash Ensemble of London.

0: Music of Fanny Mendelssohn Hensel, the String Quartet in E-flat major, in a performance by the Nash Ensemble of London.
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0: Performances coming up from Leon Fleischer, Tempesta di Mare, Vladimir Ashkenazy and the Royal Concertgebouw Orchestra of Amsterdam. Sunny skies this afternoon with highs around 79 degrees. Clear tonight, low 61, 72 for a high Saturday, 76. Sunday, bright sunshine through the weekend. Enjoy it, 75 degrees. The Cologne Chamber Orchestra, Helmut Müller-Bruhl conducting. A symphony by Franz Joseph Haydn from the London Symphonies. 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

0: The Symphony No. 99 in E-flat major of Franz Joseph Haydn with the Cologne Chamber Orchestra, directed by Helmut Müller-Bruehl on WETA Classical.
1: This week on America 250, we'll meet Harry Burley, who taught Antonin Dvorak everything he knew about African American music and sat by his side as he wrote the New World Symphony. We'll also drop in on the 1893 World Columbian Exposition in Chicago and meet the King of Ragtime Wednesday afternoon at 2 on WETA Virtuoso.
0: Pianist Leon Fleischer and the music of Franz Schubert, The Wanderer Fantasy.

The Wanderer Fantasy by Franz Schubert, played by Leon Fleischer on WETA Classical. It's 5 minutes away from 3 o'clock. Rich Kleinfeld in for Nicole Lacroix this afternoon with music of Rachmaninoff, Mozart, and Sylvius Leopold Weiss. Just to give you a taste, here's a pavane for two lutes by John Johnson.

0: From John Johnson, The Flat Pavan, with Ron McFarlane and William Sims on WETA Classical. I'm Bill Bukowski. Thank you for joining me. Have a wonderful weekend. Stay with us for more music with Rich Kleinfeld.
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2: Closing out the Metropolitan Opera's broadcast season is a 2010 opera based on the lives of Mexico's painterly power couple, Frida Kahlo and Diego Rivera. An opera by Gabriela Lina Frank called El Último Sueño de Frida y Diego. Mexico's Day of the Dead sets the stage for a magical meditation, a fictitious riff on the lives of these people. Diego Rivera visits the gravesite of his soulmate, Frida Kahlo. And with the guidance of the Keeper of the Dead, Frida arises from her grave. The couple reunites and embarks on a magical journey of memories of love, passion, and art. Their above-ground reunion fulfilled, they depart together to the land of the dead, almost the Orpheus and Eurydice myth in reverse. Composer Gabriela Lina Frank sought lush colors for her score, although there's a good amount of drama too, an array of percussion and ancient sounds that mirror the underworld. And she draws on the Mexican folk tradition. The opera has a Spanish libretto. Metropolitan Opera music director Yannick Nezet-Séguin will conduct this performance, the Met's premiere, with principal singers Isabel Leonard and Carlos Alvarez. El Último Sueño de Frida y Diego. The Saturday Opera Matinee at 1 o'clock on WETA Classical.
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3: And the music of Francis Poulenc telling us it's time for the afternoon program. I'm Rich Kleinfeld. Happy to be here in for Nicole Lacroix until 7 o'clock. Looking forward to listening with you to a lot of music. And in this first hour, we have two great pieces of music, the Rhapsody on a Theme of Paganini by Sergei Rachmaninoff with Vladimir Ashkenazy, the soloist. And to begin, a piece that begins with a fanfare, the Symphony No. 34 in C major, Kirchhoff 338 by Mozart, using a lot of brass to emphasize the opening of this symphony and the bright key of C major indeed. Here is Armand Jourdain, the conductor, with the Orchestre Ensemble of Paris. Music of Mozart on WETA Classical.

0: Such a lively piece, very optimistic sounding, the key of C major, what could you ask for? Music by Mozart, Armand Jourdain conducted the Orchestra Ensemble of Paris. Here on WETA Classical at just about 20 minutes past 3 o'clock, 76 degrees, a beautiful day, partly cloudy, on the way down to 60 for a low tonight with clear skies. Tomorrow, another beautiful day. In fact, a string of days, Saturday, Sunday, Monday, and Tuesday. Temperatures in the low to mid 70s and at night in the 50s. Again, right now, 76 degrees. Coming up, music by Sergei Rachmaninoff.
1: This month's WETA Arts program highlights the sweeping renovation at George Washington's Mount Vernon, the latest chapter in its preservation history. When Mount Vernon first emerged as a destination for visitors, George Washington himself was still in residence. By the mid-19th century, though, the mansion was on the brink of collapse, and the Mount Vernon Ladies Association stepped in to save it, establishing a model for preserving historic sites nationwide. Watch WETA Arts on WETA Plus.
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0: Here is music by Sergei Rachmaninoff, the Rhapsody on a Theme of Paganini, with Vladimir Ashkenazi, the pianist, and Bernard Haitink, conducting the Concertgebouw Orchestra of Amsterdam.

0: Such a great piece. The Rhapsody on a Theme of Paganini, the variations on the Paganini theme by Sergei Rachmaninoff with Vladimir Ashkenazy playing the piano, Bernard Haitink conducting the Concertgebouw Orchestra of Amsterdam. That piece was premiered in November of 1934 at the nearby Lyric Opera House in Baltimore, Maryland, with the Philadelphia Orchestra conducted by Leopold Stokowski, Rachmaninoff himself playing the piano. And that 18th variation, best known, the slow, beautiful variation, just about 20 minutes into the piece for all those hopeless romantics out there. And then last of all, the Dies Irae, which is so prevalent in virtually all of the symphonic works by Sergei Rachmaninoff. Hope you enjoyed that. Coming up, some music for lute on WETA Classical.
1: I'm Deborah Lou Harder for The Met. 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It stars Isabel Leonard, Carlos Alvarez, Gabriela Reyes, and Niels Vanderer, conducted by Yannick Nézet-Séguin. That's Saturday, live on the Robert K. Johnson Foundation Metropolitan Opera International Radio Network.
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0: Here is the ensemble from Philadelphia, the Tempesta di Mare, the Baroque ensemble of Philadelphia, with Silvius Leopold's Weiss, music of the Concerto for Lute and Flute, Richard Stone, the lutenist, and Gwyn Roberts, the flutist. They are the co-artistic directors of the ensemble.

We heard flutist Gwyn Roberts and lutenist Richard Stone, the co-artistic directors of the Philadelphia Baroque Ensemble, better known as Tempesta di Mare, a period instrument ensemble in Philly, with music by Silvius Leopold Weiss, concerto for lute and flute in B-flat major. Here on WETA 90.9 Washington and WGMS 89.1 Hagerstown. A beautiful day today. I hope you've been enjoying it. Right now, the temperature in the mid to upper 70s. The last reading was 76 degrees, on the way down to 60 tonight, with clear skies tomorrow, sunny and 73. Coming up, right now, we have music by Johann Strauss Jr. on the beautiful Blue Danube Waltz with Zubin Mehta and the Vienna Philharmonic.

That recording of On the Beautiful Blue Danube by Johann Strauss Jr., perhaps his most well-known waltzes, with the Vienna Philharmonic at one of those New Year's Day concerts, Zubin Mehta conducting that particular year. Here on WETA Classical, 11 minutes past 4 o'clock, I'm Rich Kleinfeld, enjoying the music with you until 7 in for Nicole Lacroix. Time for a little trumpet music. Here is a sonata by Giuseppe Torelli. Thomas Hemmes plays the trumpet with the European chamber soloist Nicole Matt conducting.

0: Thomas Hammes, the trumpeter, with the European Chamber Soloists, conducted by Nicole Matt. The concerto, or sonata, rather, trumpet sonata, by Giuseppe Turelli. It's 18 minutes past 4 o'clock on this Friday afternoon, the beginning of the last weekend of May.
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0: Here is the opening movement to the Piano Concerto No. 4 by Beethoven. The pianist in this case is Christian Biesenhut, with playing a forte piano, with Pablo Heras Casado conducting the Freiburg Baroque Orchestra.

0: The first movement of the Piano Concerto No. 4 in G major by Beethoven, the soloist playing a forte piano, in this case, a period instrument ensemble, the Freiburg Baroque Orchestra, the forte piano played by Christian Biesenhut, who has been in the Washington area, played at the Barnes this past season, and Pablo Heras Casado conducting. Coming up in a moment or so, music of Max Bruch from the Violin Concerto.
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0: And it is a pretty perfect day. Beautiful weather, 70 degrees, about 75 right now. The sun's shining, a little bit of breeze. Tomorrow, a high of 76. Here is the finale from the Concerto No. 1 of Max Bruch's Violin Concerto. The soloist, Joshua Bell, also conducting the Academy of St. Martin in the Fields.

That's violinist Joshua Bell conducting and performing with the Academy of St. Martin in the Fields. We heard the finale to the Violin Concerto No. 1 in G minor, Opus 26 by Max Bruch. I was just looking at Joshua Bell's career and his current performance schedule and so forth, really packed. He's 58 years old, still going strong. Recently, in April of 24, the Academy of St. Martin in the Fields extended his artistic director, music director job position through August 2028. Next on WETA Classical, flute music, the concerto by Ignaz Pleyel, the final movement, Patrick Galois, the soloist and conductor.

Patrick Galois, the flute soloist and conductor with the Sinfonia Finlandia Jyväskylä. The flute concerto in C major, we heard the final movement, the Rondo by Ignaz Josef Pleyel. This is WETA, and hope you're enjoying all the music on WETA Classical. We have two other channels, Virtuoso and Viva La Voce, so you can explore all the music you want. Here is a symphony, the Rondo movement, the fourth movement, from the Symphony No. 5 in B-flat major by Louis-Theodore Gouvy, the German Radio Philharmonic Saalbraten Kaiserslautern, conducted by Jacques Mercier. Music by Gouvy.

That's the fourth movement, the Rondo, marked Allegretto. Nice and lively. Music by Louis Theodore Gouvy, the Symphony No. 5 in B-flat major, played by the German Radio Philharmonic of Saarbrücken-Kaiserslautern, with Jacques Mercier conducting. Here on WETA 90.9 Washington, WGMS 89.1 Hagerstown, and W205BL 88.9 Frederick. Just about 1 minute before 5 o'clock, don't want to rush things, I'm Rich Kleinfeld, in for Nicole Lacroix, and I'll be here with you until 7 o'clock. We have music of Handel coming up, a concerto grosso, and a movement from the piano concerto in A minor by Robert Schumann with Yevgeny Kissin, and much more. Right now, Dvorak, Romantic Pieces, Opus 75. The artists are Pinchas Zukerman, the violinist, and Mark Dankrug, playing the piano.

Violinist Pinchas Zukerman with pianist Mark Nykrug, the Romantic Pieces by Antonin Dvorak. Here on WETA Classical, exactly 13 minutes past 5 o'clock. Here is the ensemble I Musici di Montréal with Yuli Taravsky conducting. This is the final movement from the Concerto Grosso, Opus 6, number 1 in A major, by George Frideric Handel.

0: Yuli Taravsky conducting the Ensemble I Musici de Montréal with music by Handel, the Concerto Grosso in A Major, Opus 6, Number 11. The final movement, the Allegro movement. I was thinking about Handel and the fact that Christmas time, I know I shouldn't be thinking about Christmas as we near June, but many pieces are written in the summertime getting ready for Christmas. And I looked this up, 1942, on this date, Bing Crosby recorded Irving Berlin's White Christmas with the John Scott Trotter Orchestra and the Ken Darby Singers in just 18 minutes. And what a valuable 18 minutes that was. It becomes the world's best-selling single with an estimated 100 million copies sold. So get ready for Christmas and think about that tune you want to write and have it on the radio. Coming up, music by Robert Schumann from his Piano Concerto No. 1. That's just ahead.
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0: Here is music by Robert Schumann, the opening movement to the Piano Concerto No. 1. Yevgeny Kissin is the soloist, with Sir Colin Davis conducting the London Symphony Orchestra.

0: pianist Evgeny Kissin with the London Symphony Orchestra under the direction of Sir Colin Davis. We heard the first movement from the Piano Concerto in A Minor by Robert Schumann.
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0: This next music by Antonio Vivaldi, a trio sonata in C major, an early piece for Vivaldi, Reum Listing 82, originally for lute and violin. In this case, we'll hear mandolin soloist Avi Avital.

A very talented mandolin player, Avi Avital, with the Venice Baroque Orchestra in that arrangement by Antonio Vivaldi, or the music of Antonio Vivaldi, the arrangement by Avi Avital, basically a trio sonata for lute and violin, and in this case we heard mandolin. That's Realm Listing 82 in C major. Here on WETA Classical, 13 minutes before 6 o'clock. Music of Bach coming up at the top of the hour. Here's music by Mendelssohn from his string quartet number 3. It's the final movement played here. Let's see, we don't have an ensemble. I think it's the Melos quartet.

We heard the Mellows Quartet with the Presto Movement, the finale to the String Quartet No. 3 in D Major by Felix Mendelssohn. 6 minutes before 6 o'clock, coming up, our daily dose of Johann Sebastian Bach, Haydn Symphony No. 79, and a piano trio by Johannes Brahms. That's coming up in this 6 o'clock hour. Here is music by Bach from the Concerto for two violins and orchestra, the soloists Isabella Faust and Bernhard Forck with the Berlin Academy for Old Music. Bernhard Forck also conducting music by Bach.

Some feel-good music there by Johann Sebastian Bach, the concerto for two violins in D minor, BWV 1043, the opening movement, with Isabella Faust and Bernhard Fork playing the violins, and Bernhard Fork also conducting the Berlin Academy for Old Music. Here on WETA, 90.9 Washington, WGMS, 89.1 Hagerstown, just about 2 minutes before 6 o'clock. I'm Rich Kleinfeld, enjoying the music with you for another hour until 7 in for Nicole Lacroix, with a Brahms Piano Trio coming up at about 20 after 6. Right now, the Symphony No. 79 by Joseph Haydn, with the conductorless ensemble, the Orpheus Chamber Orchestra.

0: The Orpheus Chamber Orchestra with music by Joseph Haydn, the Symphony No. 79, here on WETA Classical. 18 minutes past 6 o'clock. Music of Brahms coming right up.
1: This week on America 250, we'll meet Harry Burley, who taught Antonin Dvorak everything he knew about African-American music and sat by his side as he wrote the New World Symphony. We'll also drop in on the 1893 World Columbian Exposition in Chicago and meet the King of Ragtime, Wednesday afternoon at 2 on WETA Virtuoso.
0: We have an all-star group here, Itzhak Perlman violin, pianist Vladimir Ashkenazi, cellist Lynn Harrell, the piano trio by Brahms, number 1, the fourth movement.

Pianist Vladimir Ashkenazy, cellist Lynn Harrell, and violinist Itzhak Perlman, with music by Johannes Brahms from the Piano Trio No. 1, we heard the final movement. Here on WETA Classical. Music of Mozart now from the Piano Concerto No. 23, the opening movement. The soloist is Fazil Say.

0: That's the first movement to the Piano Concerto No. 23 by Mozart. Fazil Say, the pianist, with the Zurich Chamber Orchestra under the direction of Howard Griffiths. Here on WETA Classical.
1: On the next Front Row Washington, it's two standout performances from last year at the Barnes at Wolf Trap. We'll hear French composers played by married piano duo Lucille Chung and Alessio Bax, including the not-often-heard two-piano version of Ravel's La Valse. Plus, with Wu Han leading at the piano, the Chamber Music Society of Lincoln Center performs the Trout Quintet by Franz Schubert. I'm John Banther. 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
0: Christian Zimmerman, doing double duty here as soloist and conductor with the Polish Festival Orchestra. This is the finale, the rondo, to the Piano Concerto No. 1 by Frédéric Chopin.

Christian Zimmerman, the pianist and conductor with the Polish Festival Orchestra. That was the final movement to Chopin's Piano Concerto No. 1. Next on WETA Classical, a little banquet music to go with your dinner hour.

That's a concerto in E-flat major from part 3 of the Banquet Music by Georg Philipp Telemann, and we heard Musik Antique of Cologne with Reinhard Goebel leading the way, playing violin and leading the orchestra. Here on WETA Classical at 8 minutes before 7, the PBS NewsHour comes your way at 7 o'clock. Here is music by Dvorak, one of the more gentle Slavonic dances.

The Slavonic Dance No. 6 from Opus 46 with the Scottish National Orchestra, Nemi Järvi conducting. Here's music by Isaac Albéniz on his birthday today, 1860 to 1909. A preludio played by guitarist David Russell.

0: We heard guitarist David Russell with the Preludio by Isaac Albéniz. Born on this date in 1860, he lived till 1909. Here on WETA Classical, where all the music is made possible by you and your financial support, and by the In Series, presenting the opera The Song of Sakuntala by Timothy Nelson, blending Western and Indian classical musics in a new setting of the South Asian play and featuring artists from around the world. 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Learn more at inseries.org. Coming up in just a few seconds, the PBS NewsHour. 79 degrees, very pleasant out there. A few clouds in the sky on the way down to 60 tonight. 73, the high tomorrow with sunny skies. Here on WETA 90.9 Washington and WGMS 89.1 Hagerstown, I'm Rich Kleinfeld. It's been a pleasure sitting in for Nicole Lacroix. James Jacobs will be along right after the PBS NewsHour.
1: Good evening. I'm Jeff Bennett.
2: And I'm Amna Nawaz. On the NewsHour tonight, a race to contain the spread of Ebola in Central Africa as a Kenyan court blocks U.S. plans to open a quarantine facility.
1: Former Attorney General Pam Bondi faces congressional scrutiny over the Justice Department's handling of the Epstein files.
2: And a grieving father on how a family tragedy inspired him to speak out about rising anti-Semitism around the world.
3: We look for peace, that we look for understanding one with the other, that we love other people. We are not people that is seeking for war.
4: Major funding for the PBS NewsHour has been provided by the William and Flora Hewlett Foundation. 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
1: Welcome to the News Hour. In Central Africa, officials and health workers are still struggling to get control of a spreading and deadly Ebola outbreak. There are now more than 900 suspected cases and over 220 suspected deaths. Authorities fear the real numbers may be significantly higher.
2: And today, a Kenyan court temporarily blocked the Trump administration's plan to open a quarantine facility there to treat Americans exposed to or infected with the virus. William Brangham has more.
3: That's right, Jeff. Kenyan officials had initially approved this plan for an Ebola facility requested by the Trump administration, but local backlash spurred a legal challenge to halt that project. Under today's ruling, that facility must remain closed until the court hears the case next week. For more on all of this, we are joined again by Dr. Craig Spencer. He's an associate professor of public health and emergency medicine at Brown University. He worked in West Africa during the 2014 outbreak and survived Ebola himself. Craig Spencer, so good to have you back on the program. About this Kenyan quarantine facility, you wrote that this was an abdication of American responsibility to possibly send Americans there. How so?
4: Well, over the last year, we've seen an abdication of U.S. leadership on the global stage, and I think we're seeing the ramifications of that in terms of the response in Eastern Congo right now. But this detail, not only that it's a quarantine facility, but that the U.S. also planned on treating American citizens who are infected with Ebola in this facility that they're creating in Kenya right now, is an abdication, because I'm worried that there is no way that in the span of a few weeks or even a few months, they're going to be able to stand up the quality of care that is necessary to really take care of a very sick Ebola patient. And I'm also concerned because over the past decade, the only real good thing to come out of my illness was the fact that we built and sustained a system of specialized treatment centers all around the United States that are capable of managing patients exactly like this. Right now, those are sitting empty, and I would be saddened if those continue to sit empty when we have Americans that needed this type of treatment, this type of specialized treatment, as opposed to having them treated in some new facility abroad. I think that they should be provided that treatment here at home.
3: So given that, I mean, is it your sense that this move was more about public fear than medical necessity?
4: My concern is that over the last few weeks, we've seen the priorities of this administration, unfortunately, inverted in terms of what I think we need to be focusing on to truly end this outbreak. We have heard that the first priority is to keep Ebola out of the country at all costs, and the second priority is to end the outbreak in Congo. The problem is, of course, is that we're not going to be able to truly prevent Ebola from coming to the U.S., even with all travel restrictions, any other type of ban, if we're not able to actually end the outbreak on the ground in Congo.
3: This Kenyan facility is really just for the few Americans who might get exposed. Again, wholly separate from the much bigger population of people who are wrestling with this epidemic right now. What is your sense about how things are going there today?
4: I will say there's been a lot of focus on this Kenya treatment facility and access for Americans, but my biggest worry about all of this is actually the attention and the resources it's taking away from the quality of care that we're actually able to offer to the hundreds and likely eventually thousands of patients that will be treated and will need high quality of care for Ebola over the coming weeks and months. I would like us to focus our attention, our resources, financial, logistical, and human resources on making sure we're able to not just create a third tier system between what we can offer in the US, what's offered on the ground currently, and what might be offered for American citizens. I would like us to focus on raising the floor and improving the quality of care for everyone that is impacted by Ebola in the region. That is the only way that we're going to get people to trust that they can go to these facilities and get good quality care. That is the only way to make sure that communities are going to be on board with our response activities. And ultimately, that is the only way that we end this outbreak, which not only decreases the suffering in the region, but also lowers the risk of importation of cases, not just in countries surrounding Congo, but in the U.S. as well.
3: You mentioned all the criticisms about the cuts to CDC and USAID and getting out of the WHO. The CDC argues they are doing and are on the case now. Do you believe that that is true?
4: We have seen over the last 2 weeks, the U.S. response has dramatically scaled up in terms of sending people, money, and resources. However, I still think it's a fraction of what is needed and what we would have sent in previous outbreaks. And I still think that our priorities are inverted. I would like us to be focusing more on ending the outbreak right now at its source, primarily in DR Congo, than what I've seen as the number one priority of this administration, which is doing everything it can to keep Americans out, including, unfortunately, if that means Americans who might be infected with Ebola and need access to our treatment centers here at home.
3: Dr. Craig Spencer of Brown University, always great to hear from you. Thank you.

0: The day's other headlines begin with the war in Iran. President Trump huddled in the White House Situation Room for roughly 2 hours today to, in his words, make a final determination about a potential deal to end the war. The president made no announcement, and that meeting has ended. U.S. officials described the possible agreement as a memorandum of understanding that would open the Strait of Hormuz and then kickstart a second phase of negotiations over limiting Iran's nuclear program and lifting U.S. sanctions. But today in public, Tehran insisted that current negotiations did not include the nuclear issue. And a key negotiator, Mohammad Bagher Ghalibaf, struck a hardline tone on X, saying no step will be taken before the other side acts. A federal judge has temporarily blocked the Trump administration's so-called anti-weaponization fund, a $1.8 billion fund to compensate people who claim they've been targeted by the justice system. The order stops the fund's formation and any potential payouts for at least the next 2 weeks. Since it was announced last week, the fund has been challenged in at least three lawsuits. It's also drawn bipartisan criticism on Capitol Hill, including from Senate Majority Leader John Thune. Meantime, in another legal setback for the president, a federal judge has ordered the Kennedy Center to remove Donald Trump's name from the building. Judge Christopher Cooper ruled that the venue's board violated the law, writing, quote, "Congress gave the Kennedy Center its name and only Congress can change it." In response to the judge's ruling and in a major concession, President Trump said he will pursue a full and complete transfer of responsibility for the Kennedy Center to Congress. In Louisiana, Republican state lawmakers have approved a new congressional map that could help the GOP pick up another House seat in the upcoming midterms. Just 1 month ago, the U.S. Supreme Court struck down the state's current map as an illegal racial gerrymander. The new boundaries would eliminate one of the state's two majority black districts, leaving just one Democratic stronghold around New Orleans. The state's U.S. House primary was postponed until the summer, so the map could be redrawn. Turning overseas to Lebanon, Israel says its troops have pushed deeper into Lebanese territory, widening its offensive against Hezbollah, in spite of a ceasefire that's had little effect. Israeli forces entered the village of Dibin today, crossing the Litani River, a longtime ceasefire boundary between the two countries. The IDF's advance came as Israeli airstrikes killed at least six people across southern Lebanon, according to state media. Prime Minister Benjamin Netanyahu told troops on a visit to the northern border that the fighting will remain relentless.
1: We are operating in Beirut, in Bika, across the entire width of the front, and we are both eliminating Hezbollah and causing them to flee.
0: In the midst of all of this, dialogue continues. Delegations from Lebanon and Israel met in Washington today for the first direct military talks between the two countries in decades. More talks are expected next week. Romania says that a Russian drone crashed into an apartment building near its border with Ukraine, injuring several people in the NATO country. Last night's stray drone is not the first to fall inside Romania, but was the first to cause injuries. President Putin questioned that the drone was of Russian origin. Romania responded by closing the Russian consulate there. NATO allies condemned the incident, including Secretary General Mark Rutte, who vowed to, quote, defend every inch of allied territory. Back in the U.S., in Texas, an ICE agent was arrested today. He was wanted for the non-fatal shooting of a Venezuelan man during the Trump administration's immigration crackdown in Minnesota earlier this year. Hennepin County officials had charged 52-year-old Christian Castro with assault and falsely reporting a crime. Castro was one of two federal agents to face charges related to the Minnesota crackdown, which raised concerns about officer conduct, especially after two U.S. citizens were shot and killed. On Wall Street, the major stock indices kept adding to their record gains. The Dow Jones Industrial Average ticked up 0.7%, posting another record high. The Nasdaq also reached new heights with a 55-point gain. The S&P 500 ended with a ninth straight weekly gain. And 14-year-old Shrey Parikh spelled his way to victory last night in the Scripps National Spelling Bee, which ended in a rapid-fire tiebreaker round.
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0: Letter by letter, he zipped through a record 32 words in just 90 seconds. Fellow finalist, 12-year-old Ishan Gupta, correctly spelled 25 words. It's the third time a spell-off has decided the bee since it was introduced in 2021. Parikh's win marks an astounding comeback. Just last year, an illness and shaky performance at his school spelling bee knocked him out of competition. Our congratulations to Shrey, who we are very confident can spell redemption. Still to come on the NewsHour, a massive rocket explosion casts doubt on the future of NASA's moon mission. Jonathan Capehart and Matthew Continetti weigh in on the week's political headlines. And journalist Martha Raddatz on her new book, featuring inspiring stories of U.S. military service members.
3: This is the PBS NewsHour from the David M. Rubenstein Studio at WETA in Washington, headquarters of PBS News.
4: Former Attorney General Pam Bondi defended the Justice Department's handling of the Jeffrey Epstein investigation today during a closed-door interview with lawmakers. Over nearly 4 hours of questioning before the House Oversight Committee, Bondi said the department, under her leadership, was committed to securing justice for Epstein's victims. She declined to answer questions about President Trump. Bondi also acknowledged mistakes in the release of investigative records, saying, quote, "There were redaction errors, but since day one of this process, the department has been committed to accountability and transparency." Some survivors of Epstein's abuse waited outside of the interview room today and called for Bondi to take accountability.
5: I just hope that she does have a moment where she remembers her own humanity and our humanity and finds her compassion and remembers that this is a bigger story than political rhetoric.
4: For more on the Epstein investigations, we're joined now by our justice correspondent, Allie Rogan. Allie, it's good to see you. So what more do you know about Bondi's appearance today?
6: This interview today, Jeff, was neither a sworn deposition nor was it videotaped. We will eventually get a transcript, but today the top Democrat on the committee said that it was a shame and disservice to the American people that it wasn't recorded or oath as previous depositions have been. Bondi was also represented today by DOJ attorneys, including the head of the Civil Rights Division, Harmeet Dhillon, which Democrats said was unusual given that she is no longer employed by the Department of Justice. And Jeff, the only Republican present today was the committee's chairman, James Comer, who took some questions before the interviews began, including from some survivors.
7: The one thing that we can say with confidence thus far is the survivors were failed by the government. And I hope that we can do the best that we can do in getting answers and getting the truth to the American people.
4: So what did Bondi say?
6: Not much, according to Democrats in the room. She answered many questions by saying she did not know or did not recall. She deferred many questions to Todd Blanche, saying that he handled the documents, including all the mistakes of failing to redact some of the survivors' names and images. In her opening statement, she said she, quote, delegated oversight over this process to Blanche. She also refused to comment on her conversations with President Trump.
4: And Blanche, now the acting attorney general, who used to be President Trump's personal attorney.
6: That's right, Jeff. And he's been very involved in this investigation. He met with co-conspirator Ghislaine Maxwell in 2025, after which she was transferred to a minimum security prison. Bondi said she was unaware that that meeting was happening. And as acting attorney general, Blanche has said that he said the Epstein files, quote, should not be a part of anything going forward at the DOJ. Whatever his role was, Blanche is now the head of the department, and Democrats said they will subpoena him to testify. For their part, survivors say that the most important thing for them is that the DOJ follow through on some of the investigative leads that are revealed and some of the names that have been released in the Epstein files.
4: And as we've reported on this program, President Trump's own relationship with Epstein has come under scrutiny. The president has gone after media outlets, news organizations that have chosen to report on it. So what's the latest on that front?
6: Yes, earlier this week, President Trump refiled a defamation lawsuit that he had filed against the Wall Street Journal over a report that he had written a letter to Epstein for his birthday in 2003, which featured an illustration of a naked woman's silhouette. Trump denied he wrote the letter or drew the picture, and he sued sued the Journal for defamation. The judge threw out the case, saying he had not proved that the reporters deliberately reported false information. He said Trump could file a new complaint. We've seen that today. There's not very much new in this new complaint, except there's an anecdote that he spoke with Rupert Murdoch, the chairman, before this article was released. Murdoch said he would handle it. We don't know how this judge is going to respond to this, and the Wall Street Journal stands by its reporting, Jeff.
4: On a separate matter, Allie, the Justice Department pursuing investigations targeting Mr. Trump's perceived enemies. There's now a new development in that the DOJ is reportedly focused on a private citizen, in this case, E. Jean Carroll. Bring us up to speed.
6: That's right. Carroll was the author whom Trump was found liable for sexually abusing in 2023. There was reporting earlier this week that the U.S. attorney in Chicago was investigating Carroll. That attorney denied that was the case. Instead, today, several outlets are reporting that the investigation actually focuses on LinkedIn founder and Democratic donor Reid Hoffman, whose nonprofit did pay for some of E. Jean Carroll's legal fees. We should also mention Hoffman had what he calls a fundraising relationship with Jeffrey Epstein, although this investigation does not seem to have anything to do with Epstein. Hoffman posted on social media today saying that Trump is, quote, investigating me because I supported E. Jean's lawsuit, and that the president, quote, hopes that these fraudulent investigations will silence those who stand up to him. He is wrong. I will not bend the knee. Jeff.
4: All right, Allie Rogan, our thanks to you.
6: You bet.
0: Last night, Blue Origin's New Glenn rocket exploded on the launch pad during a test in Cape Canaveral, Florida. The company, owned by Jeff Bezos, said no one was injured and all personnel were accounted for. But the rocket has a crucial role in NASA's Artemis program to return American astronauts to the surface of the moon. Here to walk us through what happened and its significance is our science correspondent, Miles O'Brien. Miles, it's always good to see you. This was a massive explosion, though. The company said there was an anomaly during a test. What happened?
8: You might call that a euphemism, Amna. Anomaly? Yes, that was a major malfunction for sure, and quite an impressive sight. First of all, let's be clear, nobody got hurt. Everybody was a long way away from this rocket as they were conducting what they call a hot fire test, which is light up the engines, but don't release the rocket, see how everything goes. Obviously, things did not go well. They will investigate it. They'll figure out what it is. Was it one of the engines? Was it something else? A lot of plumbing has to work well on a rocket in order for it to fly safely. But crucially here, Amna, the issue is the destruction of the launch pad. That is a big deal because they are complicated structures. It takes time to build them and to certify them. At least a year, maybe 15 months to build a new one. And this is the only launch pad that the New Glenn rocket has to get to space.
0: And we should remind folks, this was a Blue Origin rocket. The head of its competitor, SpaceX, Elon Musk, posted on X, sorry to see this. I hope you recover quickly. But also SpaceX's Starship program had its own problems recently, right? Miles, tell us about that.
8: Yeah, a week ago. You know, space is hard. We've said this many times. The Starship flew its 12th flight and underperformed yet again. In this case, the booster, which carries the ship to, in this case, near orbit, as it came down, it basically lost control. And the FAA gets very concerned about that because they are concerned about public safety. And if engines do not fire and if it does not return in a controlled way, they declare it a mishap, which is what happened in this case. And so the Starship vehicle is also non-operational now. So these two big vehicles that the commercial players are trying to build right now can't do anything for NASA.
0: So what does all this mean for that Artemis program we mentioned, NASA's efforts to return astronauts to the moon?
8: Well, as you know, the astronauts are flying on the government rocket, the Space Launch System, which we saw fly around the moon not too long ago and enjoyed that. But once the astronauts get into space, they are relying on the Starship and the New Glenn to get cargo down to the surface of the moon and ultimately get astronauts down there. The Starship will be modified to be a lunar lander. And New Glenn will carry a lander called Blue Moon, which will carry cargo and eventually, it is hoped, people. So these are integral to the Artemis program. And in this case, could really slow down the process of getting Artemis back on track.
0: We've seen big setbacks here. NASA's been talking about another spaceflight mission, the next Artemis 3 mission in 2027, even talking about a sustained presence on the moon, a lunar base. What did these setbacks mean for those plans?
8: Yeah, big plans, tight deadlines, and now not an operational heavy lift vehicle in sight. So this is not a good equation. Artemis 3 is supposed to fly about a year from now. It's going to take at least a year, probably more, just to build a new launch pad for that New Glenn rocket, which is supposed to loft into space a lander, a moon lander built by Blue Origin, which would rendezvous with the Artemis 3 Orion capsule. Meanwhile, Starship, not operational either. They have a lot of work to do before they're going to be ready for that rendezvous mission as well. So a setback right there. But when you think about it, Amna, they're talking about building a moon base there. And ultimately, this would involve hundreds of launches of these heavy lift rockets, and nothing is operational right now. So thinking about a moon base right now seems a little bit like the cart before the horse.
0: That's our science correspondent, Miles O'Brien. Miles, thank you so much. Great to speak with you.
8: You're welcome, Amna.
4: Well, this week's midterm primary elections showed more signs of strength for President Trump within the GOP. That unfolded as Jill Biden spoke up for the first time about the former president's health while he was running for a second term. For analysis of all of this and more, we turn to Jonathan Capehart and Matthew Continetti, Capehart of MS Now, and Continetti, a Wall Street Journal opinion columnist and scholar at the American Enterprise Institute. David Brooks is away this evening. It's always good to see you, gentlemen.
9: And Jeff.
4: So the biggest political story of the week came out of Texas, where Attorney General Ken Paxton routed longtime Senator John Cornyn in the Republican primary there. You've got Cornyn, who represents the Republican establishment, Paxton, who was backed by President Trump. He's faced securities fraud charges dating back a decade. He was impeached for purportedly misusing his office. There have been accusations of infidelity. Jonathan, what does a nearly 30-point margin tell us about where the GOP is right now?
9: Well, what it says, you take Cornyn's loss by almost 28 points. You take Cassidy's loss in Louisiana, coming in third, another sitting Republican senator losing by 20 points. To me, what it says is that President Trump is king of MAGA in that specific core base. But it also says he is the ruler of the Republican Party. And if you are a Republican running for office, you fear not getting the president's endorsement. The question is, does that translate to the general? Now, the president's approval numbers are in the 30s, depending on which survey you look at. In Texas, he is underwater by 3 points, and it went for him by 14 points in the 2024 election. Democrats have always wondered, ooh, Texas, this is the cycle, we're going to do it. This might be it, but the test is going to be, does the popularity of the president within his own party translate to the general ballot?
4: And Matthew, as you well know, Cornyn voted almost in lockstep with President Trump in terms of his priorities. If someone with that sort of profile, his establishment backing, the fact that he has supported the president's priorities, you know, if he loses by 30 points, what message does that send to other incumbents?
10: Well, I think the message it sends is that the Republican Party under Donald Trump is a conservative populist party that is extremely suspicious of incumbency. Use the word establishment. That is a curse word in today's Republican Party. If you have ties to the Republican establishment in town, the non-MAGA establishment, then you're liable to bring in one of these primary challenges from a Trump-endorsed nominee. The Trump endorsement is the most valuable commodity in politics. Whether it translates to the general, I think we're looking for a contest between Paxton's biography and James Tallarico's ideology. And in a red state like Texas, that blue wave is going to have to be mighty high to overcome the partisan tilt toward the Republican Party.
4: What about that? Does this put Texas in play potentially, or is that more theory than reality?
9: Well, I mean, if you look at the Cook political report, at the moment Cornyn lost, they switched it to no longer, I think, from toss-up to lean Democratic. But again, as I said before, Texas has been, you know, the whale that the Democrats have been hoping to turn for at least 20 years. This might be it. But to Matthew's point, you know, this race is going to be ugly between the two of them. It's already starting to be ugly with some of the innuendos about James Tallarico. The question in my mind is, will Tallarico, how will he take the punch, and then how will he respond to the punch? And, you know, that's something that Democrats nationally will be looking at, but I bet that's something Texans of all sorts who will go into the voting booth will be watching for, to see, like, is he Texas tough?
10: And no matter what, it's going to cost a lot of money. Yeah. Money, yeah, that I think Republicans would have preferred to spend in other battleground states, but now they'll have to spend it in Texas as well.
4: We'll say more about that, because you have Republicans defending congressional majorities in this political environment that includes concerns about inflation and gas prices and voter fatigue over President Trump. What do Republicans see as their strongest argument to voters heading into midterms?
10: Well, I think the strongest case they can make is that they're trying to address voters' concerns on affordability, on the price of energy. And they also have a argument that Trump addressed one of the main causes of his election in 2024, and that was the crisis at the southern border. But of course, voters are always asking, what have you done for us lately? And so unless the president can show real gains in the Strait of Hormuz and on the price level and income growth, it is an uphill climb for Republicans in the fall.
9: Well, it's not helpful when the president is out there seemingly every day saying, I don't care about how all of this is hurting Americans' financial situation. It's peanuts. You cannot tell people they feel economic pain when they are feeling it every day. And if they're not feeling it, they're seeing it when they drive by a gas station.
4: Yeah. Well, former First Lady Dr. Jill Biden, she's out with a new memoir. And of course, you know how this goes. In order to gin up publicity and interest in the book, there has to be a headline. The headline in this case is that she was frightened after her husband, obviously President Joe Biden's 2024 debate performance, and she thought that he might have been having a stroke. Here's what she said on CBS.
11: I wasn't horrified, I was frightened, because I had never, ever seen Joe like that before or since. Never.
12: Or since.
11: Yes. Or
12: You've
11: since.
12: You've never seen him like
11: never.
12: That?
11: Never. No.
12: What happened?
11: I don't know what happened. I mean, as I watched it, I thought, oh my God, he's having a stroke.
4: So the issue of Joe Biden's health has been litigated in public exhaustively. We're talking about it again because she's talking about it. But the fact that she was so concerned and thought that there might have been a serious problem, that is not what top figures in the Democratic Party were saying at the time. So, Jonathan, does this undercut their credibility?
9: That's not what she even said.
4: Right.
9: The day after, as you said, you answered every question, Joe. This is not helpful. This is not helpful, certainly, for Democrats who have a unique ability to circle the wagons and then just fire at each other while Republicans watch with glee. This is a sort of a second self-inflicted wound on the party, the first one being earlier last week with the draft of that autopsy that was released. To my mind, to your point, Joe Biden's health has been litigated up and down, even when he was in the White House, which stands in stark contrast to what is happening today with the current sitting president, who went in for yet another physical at Walter Reed. He's only been in the job for 18 months. Three visits to Walter Reed. Why are we, as a profession, not talking as extensively and exhaustively and urgently about the health of the sitting president of the United States when we did that to Joe Biden for 4 years?
4: What level of disclosure should the public reasonably expect from any president, especially this president, who was the oldest president to ever be sworn in?
10: I think they should expect a reasonably high level of disclosure. I mean, you have the two oldest presidents back to back, right? But, I mean, you mentioned earlier, you know, what is the Republican argument going to be in the fall? One of the biggest arguments is going to be, don't look at me, look at the alternative. Exactly as Joe Biden campaigned in 2022. The one thing that the Republicans are banking on is the Democratic Party failing to learn from its mistakes in 2024, including the way in which the Democratic Party establishment handled questions about Joe Biden's capacity to run for a second term. And it is quite striking to hear the former First Lady make these comments. It is not true. There were signs before that debate. There were signs on the trip to Europe. There were signs at the Juneteenth celebration. There were earlier signs. And it wasn't until it was exposed into the entire world that we had those 3 weeks of panic until finally he relinquished the nomination to Kamala Harris.
4: Does all of this point to a bigger problem, not just having to do with any one president, but a system that gives presidential administrations strong incentives to disclose as little as possible to the public?
9: Yeah, I mean, it is a problem, and it's only made worse by this current administration, where on any policy, I question, am I being told the truth? And I think I mentioned this last week when we were talking about the possibility of a deal between the United States and Iran. And I don't know, because I don't trust the administration, and I certainly don't trust the Iranians. So if that's my mindset on something as important as war, then you can imagine my mindset when it comes to the president's health, the president's economic plans, the president's plans to beautify Washington, and all sorts of other things that he's doing and saying.
10: I think Jonathan is expressing exactly how Republicans felt during the 4 years of the Biden administration.
4: Matthew Continetti, Jonathan Capehart, good to see you both. Have a good weekend.
9: Thanks, Jeff.
0: The Anti-Defamation League recently announced a decline last year in anti-Semitic incidents like vandalism and harassment. But physical assaults against Jews in America reached their highest level since 1979, with over 200 such attacks reported. One of the highest profile cases was in the nation's capital. Nick Schifrin has more on that story and the father fighting to preserve his son's legacy.
13: 1 year ago, a gunman approached an event for young diplomats at the Capitol Jewish Museum in Washington, D.C., and killed two young employees of Israel's U.S. Embassy. Yaron Leshinsky was 30 years old. Sarah Milgram was 26. They were about to become engaged. This month, the Department of Justice announced that it would seek the death penalty for their alleged killer. And I'm pleased to welcome Daniel Leshinsky, Yaron Leshinsky's father. Thank you very much for being here. What do you want people to know about your son?
14: Yaron was a peacemaker. He was a person that he tried to bring together. And also, if you knew him, he was approaching every person like a human being, never looking for your title, your position, your if you are rich, poor, or black or white, or Jewish or Gentile. He was simply human being, like most of us Israelis. So,
13: he was born in Israel. You moved to Germany when he was very young, and you moved back to Israel when he was 14. And he had been working at the embassy since September of 2022, and that is where he met Sarah. What did he hope for his future?
14: I think he would have stayed 1 year more here, and then to decide maybe to get married in that year with Sarah, and together to decide. They wanted to live in Israel, and I think to work for the understanding between the people. That was her heart's desire, yeah.
13: The American Jewish Committee recently said this of your son's death and Sarah's death: the attack spread fear throughout the Jewish community across the world. Do you think that's true?
14: I think it's no doubt that the anti-Semitism is growing. Yesterday, we were in the U.S. A Holocaust Memorial, where they also honor the Sarah and Yaron. And you go through the museum and you see how it began. And it began with the lies that we hear today in the news and in the media. And it began with propaganda. And sadly, it's what we are seeing today.
13: The Anti-Defamation League measures anti-Semitic incidents, and it said that in 2025, there were 6,274 anti-Semitic incidents in the United States. That's actually 33% lower than the 9,354 incidents from 2024, but it is five times higher than one decade ago. What do you think the cause is of that kind of hate?
14: Well, what we hear is that the cause is the war in Gaza, the Gaza war. But anti-Semitism is an old virus, is an old demon that sometimes awake and begin to make the bad work.
13: The prosecutors who are pursuing your son's alleged killer released some of the language that he wrote. And he wrote, quote, "The atrocities committed by the Israelis against Palestine defy description and defy quantification. Nonviolent protest has not amounted to much. There are many Americans for which my action will be highly legible and in some way the only sane thing to do, free Palestine." Do you see a connection between how the state of Israel acts and anti-Semitic violence?
14: I see that people make a connection, but I don't see any connection. There is no other country that if you attack a neighborhood or something, first you ask the people to leave the neighborhood, because you will attack, because you know that terrorists are hiding in that neighborhood. That if you will attack a building, you will knock on the roof first, yeah, with these kinds of knocking on the roof before giving time to the people. There is no other country that will do something like this. It's like in the Nazi time, the lies that they came about the Jewish people, that the lies that they tried to put in the minds of the people. I see the same that is happening today, sadly.
13: The Justice Department recently said it would seek the death penalty in the person who allegedly killed your son. And you recently gave an interview where you said that that made you conflicted. Why?
14: My wife, she says that he deserved it. He cannot, he premeditated, he planned it, he came from Chicago to kill her son and Sarah and maybe more people if he would have had that. For me, it's still difficult to want the death of somebody. I mean, of course, like I said in that interview, thank God that I am not the person that needs to decide that.
13: For Jews, memory carries responsibility. And so how will you not only remember, but honor your son's legacy?
14: We are publishing a book with his pictures. Personally, I want to engage also in speaking in churches against anti-Semitism. So I will dedicate part of my life also to that in memory of Yaron to try to. He was a peacemaker. He was a person bringing people together. I would like to, in that way, also to bring people together to try to teach about Israel and against anti-Semitism.
13: You have brought, if I may say, grace and compassion to this moment of your grief. How do you think you've maintained that grace and compassion despite what you've been through?
14: We know that the grace and compassion comes from God, comes from above. So we try to be ambassadors of Him in this earth and to try to be compassionate with other people. It's not easy. We are human beings, if we get grace and compassion from God, we can give to others.
13: Daniel Leshinsky, we appreciate your being here. Thank you very much.
14: Thank you very much for having me.
4: For three decades, Martha Raddatz has reported from the front lines of America's wars, bearing witness to extraordinary acts of courage under unimaginable circumstances. In her new book, the ABC News Chief Global Affairs Correspondent turns her attention to the service members, families, and everyday Americans whose resilience and sacrifice often go unnoticed. I spoke with her recently about her book, The Hero Next Door. Martha Raddatz, welcome to the NewsHour.
15: Great to be with you. Thank you.
4: This book is filled with people who reject the label hero, even as they've shown extraordinary sacrifice, extraordinary courage. Why do the people who sacrifice the most, why are they often the least willing to talk about it?
15: Well, I think you've hit on exactly what I found, and that is really the way to find a true hero is the ones who don't think they are. So I think they're always the ones who's like, it's the other guy, or it's the team, or it's somebody else. I was just there doing what everybody would do, and I'm not sure everybody would do what they do.
4: There's a striking moment early in this book when an elderly Korean War veteran, he mistakes Sal Junta for this ordinary tourist in Normandy, only to discover he's a Medal of Honor recipient. The lesson becomes that there's no sure way to spot a hero. Why was that story the right entry point into this book?
15: You know, it was an amazing day for me. We were in Normandy, and everybody was in civilian clothes. All the military people I was with were in civilian clothes. It's called an Army staff ride. The Army historian goes with you to explain these incredible battles. And it's sunset, and we're at the American Cemetery, which is so solemn anyway. And Sal was going to help fold the flag when it came down that evening. And I spotted that Korean War veteran. And Sal's about 5'8". Mm-hmm. He's in khakis and a checked shirt. No one, you know, he looks like a college kid. And I see the guy come over and, you know, put a finger on Sal and say, young man, don't you know how to fold a flag? Because he was watching us with the protocol officer. And Sal just kind of freezes and stops. And then General Carter Ham, also in civilian clothes, came over and said, I'm General Carter Ham from European Command, and I'd like you to meet Sal Junta, who President Obama has just about to award the Medal of Honor. Sal's the first, the first living Medal of Honor recipient since Vietnam, in the Iraq and Afghanistan conflicts. That Korean War veteran, it was just such a moment, straightens up, says, whoa, and salutes Sal. And Sal saluted back. And that moment of a Korean War veteran and an Iraq-Afghanistan veteran and all these American graves from World War II was just such a moment of power, of solemnity, but also told me, if this Korean War veteran can't spot a hero, no one can. It was just this moving, powerful moment, especially for this 9/11 generation that gets so little coverage. And they get respect, but they get no attention at this point.
4: One of the strongest undercurrents in the book is your concern that the country has been disconnected from the military, culturally, geographically.
15: Attention at this point.
4: One of the strongest undercurrents in the book is your concern that

0: to battle for us as they support and defend the Constitution, they are the ones taking on this responsibility. And they're not G.I. Joe and G.I. Jane. They're human beings. And that's what I wanted to show this 9/11 generation. And the other thing that is so important is you got to pay attention to this. You're voters, you're the electorate, you're Americans. You've got to decide and help decide about why we go to war. And if you don't know who's fighting those wars, I think that's a real problem when you start deciding that.
1: And we should say, in the book, you honor the people who fight these wars without arguing for or against any war in particular. How did you navigate that?
0: Well, I mean, look, these wars are controversial. Look at the horrendous way the Afghanistan war ended and the tragedy and the loss there. So I navigated that by saying no politics, whatever you feel about war. Again, these are human beings. These are the people who volunteered. And whether they're in battle or it's peacetime and they're planning to protect our country, that is something we should respect. We should remember this 9/11 generation is no less great than the greatest generation of World War II. And I just think we have to remember, I have been around this my entire career. I have a book out. Obviously, I want people to buy that book, but I want the people to read that book. It's really from my heart. These people are extraordinary human beings. They have found purpose even after their service, and that's what's so wonderful. That's why anybody can relate to it.
1: After decades of covering war and the military, Martha, what have you learned about what courage actually looks like in real life?
0: I think it is doing the best you can in circumstances that you don't expect. It is thinking of others, not just yourself. And I think that is a theme with all these people as well, whether it be the mother who's still caring for her son who was injured 20 years ago, or any of the people who want to do the best they can. And it's something we can all learn from, truly. I find these people a gift to me. Their courage makes me more courageous. Their service makes me want to contribute in some way in my job. I just think we can all find lessons in this. If I have a challenging day, I think of their courage, and I think this day's just fine for me.
1: Martha Raddatz, the book is The Hero Next Door, Stories of Patriotism and Purpose. Always great to speak with you.
0: Thank you, Jeff. Appreciate it.
2: Once seen as an old-fashioned pastime, the Chinese game of Mahjong is having a moment. In recent years, new players of all ages are strategizing and socializing over Mahjong tables from coast to coast. Dima Zain reports on the tile game's resurgence.
3: At Lucky Danger, a restaurant in Washington, D.C.'s Chinatown, past the diners and the bar, you'll find customers hunched over tables covered not in food and drink, but in tiles.
4: The really good players will memorize all the tiles that have come out and who put it down. The strategy around Mahjong is to set yourself up to be lucky.
3: This hidden Mahjong parlor is in part an ode to chef and owner Tim Ma's family. He was born in Arkansas in the 70s, the son of Chinese immigrants.
4: It was the Sunday activity, there was Mahjong, we would make dumplings, we would like eat as a family. So yeah, it's a very visceral memory.
5: When you set out to make this room, did you think it was going to kind of go where it went?
4: This room was very selfish. Me and my friends would come, we'd put a bottle of bourbon down, and we'd play Mahjong all night.
3: But what began as a passion project has paid off.
4: We started to see this room have more reservations than the restaurant. That's when we started to realize, okay, like there's still a lot of steam picking up.
3: In fact, Mahjong is having a moment.
6: Anybody play Mahjong in the house?
7: Yeah, there's a couple.
3: Celebrities count themselves fans.
8: I play Mahjong with my girlfriends once a week. That's probably my...
3: It played a pivotal role in 2018's smash hit, Crazy Rich Asians.
9: My mom taught me how to play. She told me Mahjong would teach me important life skills.
3: And according to review site Yelp, searches for Mahjong clubs and lessons were up more than 4,000% last year. At Talk Tiles to Me, a Mahjong studio in Falls Church, Virginia, beginners came to socialize.
10: Really fun game and just beautiful, a nice way to meet other people.
3: And for the mental workout.
11: We have parents with dementia, and we read that

0: Sun is good for brain health.
1: You want to get rid of the least helpful tiles?
2: Like many, owner Tori Rittinger discovered Mahjong's magic during the pandemic.
1: I took a lesson and then I just started teaching friends and it grew so fast. And people come in like, oh boy, I don't know if I'm going to be able to do this. And then they leave and they love it.
2: Mahjong originated in China in the 1800s and spread across the world, evolving into at least 40 variations. Businessman Joseph Park Babcock brought the game to the United States in the 1920s. That developed into American Mahjong, which surged in popularity, eventually becoming a staple in Jewish communities around the country.
1: I take my tile and I rack it.
2: Rittinger and some of her instructors showed me the basics. Players draw and discard tiles with characters and symbols, including three suits. The goal?
1: You want to be the first person to have the tiles that you're going to get match a line on this card. So this
2: is the card unique to American Mahjong is updated annually by the National Mahjong League and lists more than 70 hands players can collect to win.
1: It sounds easy, but you're going to get tiles and we're going to switch them. We're going to switch them some more.
2: Despite the initial overwhelm.
1: You know what you say now?
3: No.
1: Mahjong.
3: Mahjong.
1: You got it.
2: This national trend has a deeper meaning for some new players. It's a way to connect to their heritage, says author Nicole Wong.
4: I think there's a lot of people like me who kind of were aware of the game, but maybe didn't fully actually learn how to play as kids.
2: Wong learned what's called old-style mahjong from her grandparents one summer after college. She details that version and many others in her book, Mahjong, House Rules from Across the Asian Diaspora.
4: Mahjong really makes people think about certain family members or a physical place, so like their grandparents' house or going to their Lola's house in the Philippines. And it is the game that really builds this sense of connection and community, which I think people are really craving today as well.
2: Mahjong's resurgence has come with some controversies. In 2021, a Texas company faced accusations of cultural appropriation after releasing a line of tiles without Chinese symbols, some sets costing more than $400.
4: If it's accompanied with a framing of like, oh, they're so much better now, or they've been refreshed, or they've been modernized, like that's where it gets inappropriate, I would say.
2: Tori Rittinger says she takes care to give a lesson on the game's origin at the start of every class.
1: It's really important that people know where it came from, how it started and how it's changed, because it changed in the 1930s. The American version was born and it's grown so much. So to me, I think that's a wonderful thing. It's great.
2: Back at Lucky Danger, three generations of the Ma family play a traditional Mahjong style inherited from their elders.
5: Oh, Mahjong.
6: What?
2: But the automatic tables here can deal both Chinese and American style.
7: Even though my older generation family members don't consider American Mahjong, it's still Mahjong's, and it's still from our cultures. Seeing something that was like, you know, in our back rooms, only in our living rooms, and our culture now become just like this almost like global phenomenon is just nice to see because it comes from your culture and you're proud of it.
2: A cultural imprint that continues to grow. For the PBS NewsHour, I'm Dima Zain in Washington.
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8: 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I'm Jeff Bennett.
9: And I'm Amna Nawaz. On behalf of the entire NewsHour team, thank you for joining us and have a great weekend.
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1: Good evening, James Jacobs. 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A few clouds in the sky at National Airport, getting to 61 degrees overnight. And tomorrow, milder with sunny skies, a high of 72 degrees, and wind gusts that could get as high as 23 miles an hour. And Sunday, a little warmer with a high of 76 degrees. Enjoy this relatively mild weekend while we have it, the last 2 days of May, because next week is going to start feeling like summer as we get into June. We're starting off with a high of 79 degrees on Monday and then getting into the upper 80s by the end of next week. And also, I hope we manage to absorb a lot of the rain that we had last week, because it looks like it's just going to be sunny and increasingly warm for the next week and beyond. Lots of great music coming up tonight. We've got a pair of great piano concertos, the last piano concerto by Wolfgang Amadeus Mozart, and the first piano concerto by Frédéric Chopin. We've also got a cello concerto by Boccherini, and we've got a pair of symphonies from the classical era, Schubert's 4th and Mozart's 35th. Let's see, Mendelssohn's Piano Quartet No. 3, which he wrote when he was 15, and The Tragic Story About Teenagers, the Romeo and Juliet Fantasy Overture by Tchaikovsky, all coming up here on WETA 90.9 Washington and WGMS 89.1 Hagerstown, where the music is made possible by your financial support. 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
3: Celebrating this month in local history, I'm Matthew Dayton. 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On May 9, 1923, the Freer Gallery of Art finally opened its doors after a long legal process and tireless advocacy from Charles Lang Freer and President Teddy Roosevelt. One of the Freer's most popular and striking exhibits even today is a unique installation called the Peacock Room, which became the brainchild of James McNeill Whistler, the American painter and critic who was most influential for his aesthetic philosophy that sought to translate forms and techniques of visual art into musical terms, and vice versa. Check out the full story of how the Peacock Room came to DC on Boundary Stones, WETA's website for local history. Go online to weta.org/boundarystones.
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1: The beginning of Mozart's final year certainly didn't feel like it would be his final year, and he was actually very productive in that year, writing two full-scale operas, La Clemenza di Tito and The Magic Flute, and he also wrote his two great concertos, the clarinet concerto near the end of the year, and at the beginning, this piano concerto, which turned out to be his final one, Piano Concerto No. 27 in B-flat major, which we'll hear performed by Vladimir Oshkosh.